0: einen friedlichen Magen bekommen.
1: Now it's interesting because you are not saved because of the way you eat.
0: Wir werden nicht gerettet dadurch, was wir essen.
1: But God gave us this health message to give us a clearer mind.

0: eben, dass seine Glaubwürdigkeit aufgebaut wird.
1: One time,
0: einmal,
1: the British government sent British soldiers to do something and then told the truth and most of them were killed. They told Germans that the British were coming.
0: Und eines Tages sagten sie den Deutschen, die Briten kommen.
1: The soldiers were killed.
0: Und die Soldaten wurden umgebracht.
1: Because Hitler's forces knew the British were coming because the spy had

0: But that didn't last. Sunday became an established part of Christian worship. The minority who kept the seventh day suffered through dark times of trial and persecution, but eventually interest in the Bible Sabbath revived.
1: The matter is clear. It takes only our own records of days and weeks to make an end of the argument. It is the seventh day, the Sabbath of creation, that we need to keep holy.

Paul would write to the church at Corinth, and he would explain his views about the future life more clearly to this church than in any other letter that he would write. In this special episode from a cemetery in Corinth, I want to explore with you Paul's understanding of death and how that Jesus' resurrection from the dead brings hope that stretches beyond the grave, that stretches into eternity. But first, I'd like to survey with you the prevailing attitudes toward death that Paul encountered when he entered into the great city of Corinth. The first was that of the Epicureans. We encountered them in Athens when they invited Paul with the Stoics to come and share his beliefs about Jesus and the resurrection before the Areopagus. The Epicureans were founded by Epicurus. And Epicurus had a certain attitude toward death. He said, "Death, the king of terrors, is nothing to us because as long as we exist, death is not present. And when death comes, we are

are no more. Yes, Epicurus taught that we don't worry about death, for while we are alive, death doesn't bother us. And when we're dead, well, we're dead, so what can we worry about? The philosophy of the Epicureans was, be happy. Live for the moment, seize the opportunity, and take no thought for tomorrow. And yet death comes upon all. As Germanus, that Roman citizen living in Gadara, correctly observed in the inscription that he had placed above his hinged tomb, "Dear passerby, as you are, I once was, and as I am, you shall soon be. So enjoy your mortal life." Yes, death is the great reality for all human beings. According to the Bible, only two people got out of this world alive, Enoch and Elijah. All of the others have had to submit to this ultimate reality of death. As Paul came into the city of Corinth, there were many here who were filled with a sense of hopelessness, of the Epicurean philosophy of nothing beyond the grave. This is reflected in so many of the grave steles that have been uncovered throughout ancient Greece. Grave steles from the 5th century and 4th century BC. Steles that show a mother who has died. And it shows the father bringing the little baby and holding the baby before her. And yet there's a hollowness in the mother's face. She does not respond, for she is dead. There are grave steles of a family coming before the father, of seeking to encourage the father, but he stares blankly into space. He cannot respond. Steles of a mother who has died. A servant holds her jewelry, and yet she cannot take it. Her child pulls on her robe, but she does not respond. Yes, it was a sense of hopelessness, for death was an endless night without a morning. Paul came in, and so many of the people in this great Roman city were infected with a sense of hopelessness about the future, hopelessness after death. But there were new philosophies also being taught here in Corinth. A prevailing philosophy must have been that of Plato. You see, Plato and his teacher Socrates taught that we are innately immortal. They believed in a special dualism, that the body was bad, but the soul was good, that matter was bad, but spirit was good. They taught this dualism, and they believed that when you died, your soul was released from the prison house of this body, that it was released to travel to a higher plane. They taught that indeed, death comes upon all, but it is not to be feared, for you will be released to a higher plane of existence upon death. Certainly, this would have been a prevailing philosophy here in the city. The city also had trade with Egypt. The Greeks had established themselves in Egypt. And certainly, the Egyptian philosophy of death would have been widespread in a city like Corinth, a port city with much traffic down to Alexandria. The Egyptians, with their belief in the afterlife, revolved around the Ka and the Ba. They believed at death, the deified soul would be released, this immortal soul would be released, and that it would wander aimlessly until it was able to recognize the body of the deceased. Once it recognized the body, it could come back and be there. This is why the Egyptians mummified their dead. This is why they carved representations into their caskets. In addition, there would have been the Persian or Oriental influences here in the city of Corinth. We see the influence that is manifested in the shaft tombs there in Palmyra in Syria. They too believed in the dualism between the body and the soul. They too believed that at death, the soul was released from the body to ascend to higher planes. Yes, the common thread uniting both Platonic philosophy and Egyptian mysticism and Persian dualism was the idea of the innate immortality of the human being, the idea that at death the soul was released to ascend to a higher plane. Paul came to the city, and he was confronted by two major attitudes toward death. One was a sense of hopelessness, a sense that there was nothing beyond the grave, that it was an endless night without a morning.

We see it reflected in the pagan epitaphs that have been discovered in the catacombs of Rome. Goodbye, my mother, I'll never see you again. Farewell, my darling, I'll never see you again. There was a sense of hopelessness and despair. But he would have also encountered Platonic philosophy and Egyptian mysticism and Persian dualism with their belief that there was something beyond the grave, that the soul ascended to a higher plane. Paul was confronted by these various philosophies in the city of Corinth, but he was not affected by them, for his mind was filled with the Hebrew scriptures. He was a Jew from Tarsus, a Greek city that was a center of Greek philosophy. But Paul had not been infected with Greek philosophy. He was a Jew, and his mind was filled with the teachings of the Hebrew scriptures. Tarsus was on the edge, the frontier of the Orient, but he was not infected with the ideas of Persian mysticism and dualism. Paul did not believe in the innate immortality of man. He did not believe that when you died, your body went to dust and your soul, your immortal soul, went off to some other existence. Paul was arrested, and when he was brought before the Sanhedrin in Jerusalem, he said in Acts 23, verse 6, "My brothers, I am a Pharisee, the son of a Pharisee, and I stand on trial because of my hope in the resurrection of the dead." Yes, Paul believed in the bodily resurrection of the dead. He said, "I'm on trial for my hope in the resurrection of the dead." The idea of a bodily resurrection was foreign to the Greek mind. It was not in the vocabulary of the Greeks. When Paul was witnessing before the Epicurean and Stoic philosophers on the Areopagus in Athens, they said, "We want to hear you about this again." They said that Paul was advocating foreign gods. Yes, foreign gods. How could it be plural? They thought Paul was talking about two gods, Jesus and the resurrection. The idea of resurrection was not in their vocabulary. It was not in the vocabulary of the Egyptians. They believed the car, the ba, went off and would return if it could recognize the body. It was not in the vocabulary of the Persian dualism. Paul said, "I'm on trial for my hope in the resurrection of the dead." He believed in a bodily resurrection from the tomb. As Paul entered into the great city of Corinth, he proclaimed Jesus Christ and Him crucified, and how that Jesus was buried in the tomb and slept peacefully over the Sabbath hours, and then came back to life on the first day of the week. He proclaimed the resurrection of Jesus. Yes, as a Pharisee, he had believed in the bodily resurrection all of his life. But it was not until he encountered Jesus Christ on the Damascus Road that he understood how it could take place. For Jesus himself was bodily raised from the tomb, and this was the basis of his hope in the resurrection of the dead. Paul wrote to the church of Corinth his most complete and extensive teachings on this great subject of death. We want to read about it in 1 Corinthians chapter 15. "For what I received, I passed on to you as of first importance, that Christ died for our sins according to the Scriptures, that He was buried, and He was raised on the third day according to the Scriptures, and that He appeared to Peter and then to the 12. Yes, this was the basis of Paul's gospel, the death, burial, and resurrection of Jesus from the dead. Paul taught that according to the Scriptures, Jesus went into Jerusalem and was crucified on Friday, that He peacefully slept Friday afternoon, that He slept in the tomb during the Sabbath hours, but that He came back to life on Sunday morning. It wasn't some disembodied spirit that went up. It wasn't some soul released from His body. No, Paul taught that Jesus was bodily resurrected, that He was resurrected with a perfect spiritual body. Yes, Jesus entered into the realm of the dead. You see, the old devil invented death. That was his realm. He claimed it as his own. He claimed the Greek word Hades for the realm of the grave as his special place. He claimed the cemeteries of the dead. Jesus died and went into Hades. Jesus died and went into the grave. And the devil rejoiced, "I've got him now. He's mine. He's under my charge. I'm his keeper." And yet Paul said, the miracle of miracles happened.
that Jesus came forth from the

the grave, alive in his body, alive forevermore. And Paul says that's the basis of our hope. The apostle would write in Hebrews chapter 2, verse 9, "But we see Jesus, who was made a little lower than the angels, now crowned with glory and honor, because he suffered death, so that by the grace of God he might taste death for everyone." Yes, he says, we see Jesus, who was made little lower than the angels, that he might taste death, he might experience death for everyone. Why did Jesus become a human being? Why did he enter into this realm of human affairs? The apostle goes on in verse 14, "Since the children have flesh and blood, he too shared in their humanity, so that by his death he might destroy him who holds the power of death, that is the devil, and free those who all their lives were held in slavery by their fear of death." Yes, Jesus had to become a man so that he might be able to die. He might be able to experience death. And then by his resurrection, that he might destroy the one who has the very power of death. Yes, Jesus defeated the devil in the grave. Jesus came back to life. And the apostle says he's now delivered us who through fear of death were all our lifetime subject to bondage, that we were afraid of death. And yet as Paul came into Corinth, he was confronted with Greek philosophy. So what that Jesus came back to life? Socrates and Plato taught that everybody continues to live after death, that their existence just changes to a more exalted state. So what about the bodily resurrection of Jesus? Why do you need a body? A soul is much purer. The body is bad. In this context, the death of Jesus had no special meaning. Paul was confronted by these various attitudes toward death here in the city of Corinth. And yet he came preaching Jesus Christ and him crucified. Jesus Christ and him crucified and resurrected from the dead on the third day as the basis of his hope and eternal life. The basic crux of the problem was, if at death, when you go to Hades, you've already received your rewards, whether they be good rewards or bad rewards, why should there be a future resurrection? This attitude even affected people in the church. Paul confronts the falsehoods. "But if it is preached that Christ has been raised from the dead, how can some of you say that there is no resurrection of the dead? If there is no resurrection of the dead, then not even Christ has been raised. And if Christ has not been raised, our preaching is useless, and so is your faith. But Christ has indeed been raised from the dead, the first fruits of those who have fallen asleep." Yes, some of the Christians here in Corinth were teaching that there was no resurrection from the dead. There was no need of a resurrection since their soul had already gone to its place of eternal rewards. Paul says if that is true, then there is no power in the gospel. Paul said if that is true, then there's nothing special about the resurrection of Jesus. He says, "Let me assure you that indeed Jesus was resurrected from the dead, and that he is the first fruits of all who would believe, that we too, if we should die before the Lord comes, will be raised in his likeness on that great day." Greek philosophy and the other world religions were diametrically opposed to the Hebraic concepts of life and death. The Hebraic concept was very, very clear. Scripture teaches that man is mortal. There is not one instance in the Bible where it says that man has an immortal soul. Yes, the word soul is used over 1,600 times, and not once does it say that we have an immortal soul. The Bible consistently teaches that man is mortal. This was Paul's understanding of death and life. He would have been familiar with Job, the 4th chapter and the 17th verse. "Can a mortal be more righteous than God? Can a man be more pure than his maker?" Paul understood that God alone was immortal. Writing to Timothy in the 6th chapter of his first letter, in the 15th verse, he said, "God, the blessed and only ruler,

The King of Kings and Lord of Lords, who alone is immortal and who lives in unapproachable light, whom no one has seen or can see, to him be honor and might forever. Amen. Yes, the Greek philosophers taught that we innately possess immortality. They believed that at death the body would decay and would go back into the dust, but they believed that the pure soul would be released to go to a higher plane. This was diametrically opposed to the teachings of Scripture. Paul taught that God alone has immortality. But when writing from Corinth to the church at Rome, he reminded them that they were seeking for immortality. To those who by persistence in doing good seek glory, honor, and immortality, he will give eternal life. Yes, Paul's mind was bathed in Hebraic thinking. He understood that man was mortal, that God only is immortal, that man is seeking immortality, and he teaches the Corinthians that one day we shall receive that immortality. Listen, I tell you a mystery. We will not all sleep, but we will all be changed in a flash, in the twinkling of an eye, at the last trumpet. For the trumpet will sound, and the dead will be raised imperishable, and we will be changed. For the perishable must clothe itself with the imperishable, and the mortal with immortality. When the perishable has been clothed with the imperishable, and the mortal with immortality, then the saying that is written will come true: death has been swallowed up in victory. What happened here in Corinth was not unique. With the decline of the old pagan philosophies, many teachers tried to harmonize the old and the new. The Jew, Philo, who was teaching down in Alexandria, Egypt, tried to harmonize the Hebrew scriptures with Greek philosophy. He tried to harmonize the Old Testament Bible with the teachings of Plato and Socrates. But at their root, the two teachings are diametrically opposed to one another. The Hebrew scriptures teach that when a person dies, they would sleep. They would sleep with their fathers until a very sure event in the future, the event of the resurrection. Daniel 12 is a great example of that. But in contrast, Plato taught that at death, the immortal soul was released from the body to go to a more high, exalted, and pure state. This caused great confusion even in the Judaism of Paul's day. As the gospel penetrated the Greek-speaking world, the problem was amplified. After Paul's death, the problem would resurface in places like Corinth and other Greek cities, as this idea would return of the immortal soul even into Christian thinking. The first man that we have a record of who had adopted this as a Christian was named Athenagoras. Yes, Athenagoras. He was a Greek lawyer trained in Greek philosophy. He wrote in 187 AD about his belief as a Christian in the immortal soul. Do you know which verses in the Bible he pointed to? Not one verse in the Old Testament, not one verse in the New Testament. Instead, he quoted Plato. Yes, his thinking, his schooling, his education had been in Platonic thinking, and now he inserts that into the scriptures. This was a foreign idea in the Bible, but it comes over from Greek philosophy. And little by little, gradually it begins to permeate the church until it replaces the very idea of sleep until the resurrection. Paul was concerned about this, and so he wrote to the church at Corinth to resist the pagan philosophies and the pagan ideas of the immortal soul. He wrote to them to accept the good news of Jesus' death, burial, and resurrection from the dead. He said Jesus has defeated the last enemy. He's defeated death. And this is the basis of our hope of the future life. All through Scripture, the consistent teaching is that we sleep until the event of the resurrection. Jesus clearly taught this in John chapter 5. Do not be amazed at this, for a time is coming when all who are in their graves will hear his voice and come out. Those who have done good will rise to live,
and those who have done evil will rise.

to be condemned. When does that happen? Jesus says, his voice will sound. Paul says, it will happen with the voice of the archangel, the trumpet call of God, at that last trumpet, for the trumpet shall sound, and the dead in Christ will be raised first. Then this old mortal body will put on immortality. This perishable will be putting on the imperishable. Yes, a consistent teaching of Scripture is,

Jesus returns again, if we should die before that happens, we'll come forth from the grave and be clothed with it. If we're still living when it happens, we'll be caught up in the air and receive the gift of immortality at that time. But right now, we have the assurance of the gift of eternal life. We possess that. It is ours as a gift to encourage us. But what about the wicked? Will they too be raised from the dead? Jesus said indeed there would be the resurrection of both the good and the bad. Some would be raised to life everlasting and some to everlasting death. Paul seems to interpret the words of Jesus when witnessing before Felix, "I admit that I worship the God of our fathers as a follower of the way which they call a sect. I believe everything that agrees with the law and that is written in the prophets, and I have the same hope in God as these men that there will be a resurrection of both the righteous and the wicked. So I strive always to keep my conscience clear before God and man." Yes, Paul taught there would be a resurrection of the righteous and the wicked. Jesus taught two resurrections. Yes, Daniel seems to be the source for both Jesus and Paul. They seem to be referring to his teachings. Daniel chapter 12 describes a time, a great time of trouble, such as not been since there were the nations upon the earth. And at that time, Michael the great prince would stand up for his people, and there would be a tremendous deliverance. Verse 2 of chapter 12 actually says that multitudes that sleep in the dust of the earth shall arise, some to everlasting life and some to everlasting condemnation. Yes, they would sleep in the dust of the earth until the great event of the resurrection. This is a blessed hope of the gospel. Death is not the end. Our hope goes beyond the grave. It goes beyond the tomb. Paul summarizes in verse 18 by saying, "Therefore, in light of this, encourage one another with these words." What encouraging words! Believers are not immune from tragedy. Believers are not immune from the grim reaper of death. But we have a hope that goes beyond the grave. We have a hope that goes beyond the tomb. Our hope is based in Jesus Christ and His defeat of death by His resurrection from the dead. Our hope is based on the fact that one day Jesus, the Lord Himself, will return from heaven with a shout, the voice of the archangel, and the trumpet call of God, and the dead in Christ will be raised first. Paul says, "Don't grieve like those who have no hope." Oh, friend of mine, perhaps you've lost a loved one. Perhaps you've lost a spouse, a child, a parent, a brother, a sister, a friend. Perhaps your heart is grieving even right now. Paul says there's good news. Don't grieve like those who have no hope. If our loved ones died believing in Jesus, we have a hope of seeing them again. We have a hope that there's more than just this present reality, more than just this present world. That hope is based and the good news that one day Jesus will descend from the heavens and will come back the second time and resurrect those who died believing in Him. That's the grand hope. That's the fruit of the gospel. It's very interesting that in the catacombs of Rome, you can read the pagan epitaphs that say, "Goodbye, my darling. Goodbye forever. Farewell, my mother. I'll never see you again. Goodbye, father. So long forever." And then Jesus came into a human body. He was incarnated. He lived a life and He died a perfect death and He came back to life by His resurrection from the dead. Christians died with a triumphant hope. They would often be buried right next to pagans in the catacombs. And above their graves would be written, "Goodbye, my mother. I'll see you again when Jesus comes. Farewell, my sweetheart. I'll see you on that glad day." Yes, they were filled with hope because Jesus, their Lord, had defeated death. Death was no longer an endless night without a morning. Death was no longer a time of despair, for there was hope. Jesus had defeated death, and they looked forward to the time when their loved ones would live again. Yes, Jesus said, "The time is coming when many who sleep in the dust of the earth will hear the voice of the Son of Man, and they'll come forth from their graves." What a glorious time that will be when Jesus comes again. This hope is not based on pagan philosophy. This
Hope is not based on Platonic teaching of the immortality of the soul. It's not based on some New Age idea or even philosophies that might have infiltrated the Christian church through a thin

Agoras and others in the past. This hope is based solidly on Jesus' resurrection from the dead and the fact that one day, soon and very soon, He will come again and call the believers who've died in Him forth from the grave that they might live forever and ever. Let's pray together. Father in heaven, here in this cemetery in Corinth, we thank You for the powerful teaching that the Apostle Paul gave to the church here, a teaching that was filled with hope when he said, "Listen, I show you a mystery. We will not all sleep, but will be changed in a moment in the twinkling of an eye." Oh, Father, we thank You for that blessed hope. Bring encouragement to each of our hearts. Through it we pray. In Jesus' name, amen. From this beautiful cemetery here in Corinth, we want to encourage you to join us for our next teaching as Paul goes to the great city of Ephesus.

0: Welcome to Battles of Faith. I'm Atante Myers.
1: And I'm Ivor Myers.
0: Today we're continuing our discussion on the entertainment industry. You know, once you've decided to escape the black hole, which we call the entertainment industry, and then you allow God to give you the strength to fight your giants, then you have to become a survivor. And that's what we're going to talk about today. We've entitled this program Survivor, and we know that there's a new reality program that deals with this issue. So we're going to be going kind of back and forth about that program, taking some practical lessons from that as well.
1: Right. We don't know a whole lot about the program because
0: we've
1: never watched it, but we have seen the title and we have the gist of what it's talking
0: about.
1: And
0: we have friends that watch it.
1: And we have friends that know what the program is about.
0: Right.
1: So we're going to be taking just that title, Survivor, and taking that concept of being a survivor and applying it to real reality, if I can use that word. We are looking at what it takes to be a survivor in the last days, because we know that the enemy of souls is trying everything he can to eliminate as many people as he can from entering into the city of God. We're going to invite you to open your Bibles with us, and we're going to be taking a look at what it takes to be a survivor. And so we invite you to join us, and we're going to be looking right now at Revelation chapter 6, and we're going to read verses 15 to 17. And we're going to see what this has to share with us. So Atante is going to read that for us.
0: And the Bible says, "And the kings of the earth and the great men and the rich men and the chief captains and the mighty men and every bondman and every free man hid themselves in the dens and in the rocks of the mountains and said to the mountains and rocks, fall on us and hide us from the face of him that sitteth on the throne and from the wrath of the Lamb." Verse 17, "For the great day of his wrath is come, and who shall be able to stand?"
1: And so we've got that concept right there, Atante, of survivors. The question is asked, who shall be able to stand? And really, it is the wicked that are asking this question. They are hiding from the face of God, from the wrath of the Lamb. They are hiding from the destructive power coming from that second coming event. And they're asking a question, who is able to stand? And we find that there will be a people in the last days who are able to stand, those who will survive the second coming. And I know that you want to be a part of that group of people that survive the second coming. I know we want to be a part of that
0: Amen.
1: Group of people that survive the second coming.

0: We want to be survivors. And so the Bible goes on in the very next chapter, chapter 7, verses 1 to 3, to describe those survivors. And it says there, "And after these things, I saw four angels standing on the four corners of the earth, holding the four winds of the earth, that the wind should not blow on the earth, nor on the sea, nor on any tree. And I saw another angel ascending from the east, having the seal of the living God. And he cried with a loud voice to the four angels, to whom it was given to hurt the earth and the sea, saying, Hurt not the earth, neither the sea, nor the trees, till we have sealed the servants of our God in their foreheads." So what Revelation 7 does is it takes us back a little bit before this event of the second coming, because the four angels are holding back the four winds, and they're saying, do not let anything happen to the earth, any disastrous thing happen to the earth, until we have sealed the servants of our God in their forehead. Those who are sealed are those who are able to stand before God, those who are able to stand through and survive through the second coming.
1: And you'll only be able to stand if you have that supernatural connection with God.
0: That's right. What we're dealing with here, Atante, is it's a war game. You know, you think about that television series of Survivors or Survivor. It's all about who can outlast who. Well, in this context, we are dealing with a real, live war game. It is not the survival of the fittest, but it is the survival of those who are in Christ. And this is why Satan is doing everything in his power to eliminate as many as he can, because guess what? He doesn't want anyone standing. You see, he doesn't want anyone to be able to survive that second coming of Christ. He wants to take out as many as possible. So again, we want to see, what does it take to be a survivor? Well, according to Revelation 7, verse 3, first of all, we must be sealed with the seal of God. And what that means is that we must receive God's image. We must receive God's likeness in our foreheads, is what it says. And we know that the forehead represents
1: the brain.
0: The mind. And God says, I'm going to take your mind and I want to seal my image and my glory on your mind. And so one of the things that we need to understand is that God wants to work with our minds. That's where the sealing process takes place. In fact, in Romans chapter 12 and verse 2, Romans chapter 12 and verse 2, the Bible says there, "And be not conformed to this world, but be ye transformed by the renewing of your mind, that you may prove what is that good and acceptable and perfect will of God." And so God tells us here through his scripture, he says that we are renewed through the mind. One of the ways in which we're going to survive is by giving our minds fully to Jesus Christ.
1: And that's why Satan, in this, because this program is called Battles of Faith, and we're revealing his battle plans, one of his major battle plans is to always try to corrupt our mind.
0: That's right.
1: And to keep us watching things or listening to things or seeing things that is not edifying to us, and that will take us away from God.
0: That's right. That eliminates us from the group of survivors. And here's the good news. There will be a group of survivors. The question is, will I be in that group of survivors? Will you be in that group of survivors? That's the real issue. It's not an issue of will there be any survivors.
1: There will be.
0: Why? Because the Bible has spoken it. God has seen it already in the future. There will be a people who come out and make their stand with Christ and survive through the last great crisis that comes upon this earth. And again, we're seeing that the entertainment industry as a whole is one of those ways in which Satan is trying to eliminate people from the category of survivors.
1: And again, I think the good news is that Satan is already a beaten foe. He wants to make us think that he is not, but he is. And so if we connect with Jesus the way he is desiring to connect with us, we will be perfectly fine, because I think people might hear this and become afraid and think, oh, you know, I have to, you know, there's so many crazy things going on in our mind, you know, sinful thoughts, just all kinds of things. But God is able to purify and cleanse us. It's his job. We just have to surrender to him to be a survivor.
0: That's right. Who else is a survivor? Let's go to Matthew 25, Matthew chapter 25, and we're going to find that those who are wise are survivors. Matthew 25 verses 1 through 13 give the parable of 10 virgins. And these virgins

0: are broken up into two categories, survivors and non-survivors, those who are wise and those who are foolish. And so we've got to understand that we get wisdom from the Word of God.
1: Right.
0: We get wisdom from the Word of God, and we get power to walk in that wisdom through the Spirit of God, through the Holy Spirit. It's not just enough to know, Atante, what the difference between right and wrong, but we've got to act out that difference as well. We've got to live that difference out in our actions and in our hearts.
1: The Word has to be a part of us.
0: That's right. And so you've got five wise, five foolish virgins. They all fall asleep, and this cry goes out that the bridegroom is coming. So they all wake up in survival mode, but five of them are unprepared. They did not take the necessary time to secure the oil that was in their lamps. And then the Bible says that they basically had no oil left. Their oil was going out, and their lights therefore were dimming. And because of that, they were unprepared for that final event. Well, we want to make sure that we have oil in our lamps and that our lights are burning. So those who are survivors are also those who are wise, those who have oil in their lamps. Let's go look again at Matthew chapter 13, verses 45 and 46. And Atante, I'm going to ask you to read that for us.
1: Matthew chapter 13,
0: verses 45 and 46.
1: And the Bible reads, "Again, the kingdom of heaven is like unto a merchant man seeking goodly pearls, who, when he had found one pearl of great price, went and sold all that he had and bought it."
0: Okay, now one of the other identifying marks of a survivor is this: those who are willing to sell all that they have in order to follow Jesus Christ.
1: Right.
0: Now, when I was in the music industry and we had an 8-album contract totaling of about somewhere between $700,000 and $800,000, I gave that up.
1: That was all that you had.
0: That was all that I had. But you know, let me rephrase that. I thought that that was all that
1: right.
0: I had. You know, I thought, oh, that's a pat on the back. I actually gave up $800,000. But let me tell you, that was only the beginning. And religion, Christianity, is not about giving up, but it's about the willingness to forsake everything because of your joy and your love for Jesus Christ.
1: I think when you're comparing giving up worldly things but receiving Jesus, you're really not giving up that much at all.
0: That's right.
1: It's not a big sacrifice, because worldly things they're not edifying. They don't give you the peace and the joy like Jesus does.
0: That's right. Now, if you look at giving up, you know, a lot of these things in the entertainment industry, and you're going, oh no, woe is me. You know, that's already the wrong spirit. The spirit that should be driving us is a love for Jesus Christ, is finding that pearl and falling so in love with that pearl that you willingly go and sell all that you have. Symbolically speaking, you're not concerned with the things of this world anymore. You're willing to give up anything and everything. You know, there's some people who are saying, you know, I don't want to give up everything for Jesus. I'll give up some things, but not everything. But in this parable, this man was willing to sell all.
1: Right.
0: You see, and Christ may not ask you to give up. He's not going to ask you to give up everything in your life, everything that you own. But we need to be willing to give up all, so that when Christ says, I want you to get rid of this, I want you to, this is going to harm you, this is no good for you, that we already have a willing heart to do that.
1: That's right. We have to have that mindset. You know, I think of Malcolm X and the movement that he had in the 60s. Not that, you know, I totally agree with everything, but there are some interesting aspects to that movement. It was definitely a group of young people who started that and followed him in that. And, you know, one of his mottos was by any means necessary. And they were willing, you know, to follow Malcolm in anything that he did and go anywhere that he went. And we shouldn't do that with a man. We shouldn't follow a man. But with God, we should be saying, Lord, by any means necessary, whatever it takes, whatever I have to do that you want me to do, I am willing to do.
0: That's right.
1: That should be our mindset.
0: Well, let's look at another symbol here, or another sign, rather, of those who survive. Not only are they willing to sell all, but they are also properly armed. So let's go ahead and look at Ephesians chapter 6. Ephesians chapter 6 and verse 10 through 13. And we have been reading this text quite often through

0: This series. We're going to read it again. Ephesians chapter 6, verse 10. Finally, my brethren, be strong in the Lord and in the power of his might. Put on the whole armor of God that ye may be able to
1: stand
0: against the wiles of the devil. For we wrestle not against flesh and blood, but against principalities, against powers, against the rulers of the darkness of this world, against spiritual wickedness in high places. Wherefore, take unto you the whole armor of God, that ye may be able to withstand in the evil day, and having done all, to stand. Stand, therefore, having your loins girt about with truth. And so one of the signs that we see here, one of the identifying marks, one of the necessary things that we need to have in order to be survivors, we need to have the armor of God. We need to be girt about with truth. And in this age, truth is under assault. We're being told that there's no such thing as absolute truth. And we've got to realize that as Christians, Jesus Christ himself said, you shall know the truth, and the truth will set you free. And so we've got to be girt about with truth. But it goes on to say, having on the breastplate of righteousness. Now that breastplate protects the heart. And we know that the enemy of souls is after our hearts. He's after our emotions. He wants us to be emotionally attached and connected to the world. And so when we put on that breastplate, Christ is giving us power to keep our emotions focused upon him, to protect our emotions, to guard them from the things of this world and have them set. The Bible says, set your affections on things that are above, not on things that are on the earth.
1: That's right. And I'm going back to the truth part. The only way to know the truth is to study your word, to be in the word, to know the Bible for yourself. And for young people, that's very, very important. I know nowadays it's not cool or it's not in to be a student of the word. Even if you do go to church, you just kind of go to church and maybe sing songs. But to really know your word, as a young person, you don't see as many young people knowing the word as you did in the past. And to know the truth, the only way to know the truth is to be in the word.
0: That's right. I remember when I had just become a Christian, and I was surrounded by young people who were just on fire. I mean, I'm talking 16, 17, 18, 19 years old, and these kids knew their Bibles backwards and forwards, and I was going, how old are you? How do you know the Bible like this? And I wanted to be so much like them, not knowing anything about the Bible. I thought, man, this is amazing to be young and to know your Bible backwards and forwards. And it had a profound impact on me. And if you're listening out there and you're a young person, you know, don't let the devil tell you it's not cool to know your Bibles.
1: Right.
0: Don't let them tell you that you're too young to know your Bibles. We have lots of young friends who are deep in the Word of God. And brothers and sisters, it is one of the best things that we can give our minds to, the study of the Word of God.
1: It's very refreshing to be around young people who know the Word of God, because again, God is calling you. You are that next generation that he wants to use to finish this work. You know, the people that you see leading out in church now and doing all of those things, they are going to pass, and God needs young people to take their place, and he needs strong young people who are connected to him, and he's calling you.
0: That's right. Verse 15 says, your feet are to be shod with the preparation of the gospel of peace. Those who survive are those who are wearing the gospel boots of peace. We talked about this before. The Bible says in Romans 16:20 that the God of peace is going to bruise Satan under our feet shortly. We have got to learn how to maintain our peace in Christ, because the devil wants to come to steal that peace, to steal those gospel shoes, so that we can't, you know, if I'm walking around and there's serpents on the ground, I like to have boots on. You know, I don't like snakes, and I don't want a snake bite. When I have on boots, I don't have to worry about the serpent's bite.
1: He's very afraid of snakes.
0: That's right. And God says that if you wear the gospel boots, you have no need to be fearful of the bite of the enemy.
1: Right.
0: Because you're protected. Your feet are guarded and protected, and they're going to walk only in good ways and good paths.
1: That's right. Satan is not one to be feared, because Jesus has already beaten him.
0: That's
1: we don't
0: right.
1: have to be afraid.
0: That's right. Verse 16 reads on, above all, taking the shield of faith. Let me go ahead and finish reading that. Wherewith ye shall be able to quench all the fiery darts of the wicked. And you know, Tante, this verse we need to realize that this

0: shield of faith. These weapons we think are imaginary weapons. I believe that these weapons are real weapons. I mean,
1: right.
0: You know, we've got to plug into them by faith. And we've got to realize that shield, the Bible says the angel of the Lord encampeth round about them that fear him. And I believe that God has angels surrounding people. And when we put our trust and our faith in Jesus Christ, he sends those angels, and the enemy cannot, they are like a shield around us, and the enemy cannot penetrate because we are surrounded by God's shield.
1: That's right.
0: So we want to make sure that as survivors, we want to be survivors, we've got to say, Lord, put that shield around me. Help me by faith. When I'm walking out in the street and I feel all the temptations being thrown at me, that I will see my shield around me. Spiritually, understand that my shield is surrounding me, that, Lord, you are protecting me, and I will not fall. No dart will come in and pierce my heart or my mind.
1: That's right. Okay? Because Satan will hurl darts at you. We don't want to make it seem like once you make this decision that you're not going to have trials and you're not going to have temptations, because you will. But again, God is more powerful, and he can help you to stand and be a survivor.
0: That's right. Verse 17 reads, and take the helmet of salvation. That's the next thing we need to be guarded with, Atante. And what is a helmet? The helmet goes over the head.
1: And it protects
0: it
1: the
0: protects
1: mind, the head.
0: The mind. It protects the mind. And the enemy is trying to bombard the mind with those fiery darts. He's trying to send those thought bombs into your mind. That's what the word darts mean there. It means missiles, bellows, the Greek, missiles. And so Satan has these missiles, these thought bombs that he'll just send to you. You'll go, where'd that thought come from? God says, I want you to put on the helmet of salvation. Guard your mind. Guard your mind. Don't let the enemy put thoughts in there. And I will keep your mind stayed on me. And that's how we wear the helmet of salvation. These are the things that we need to have on in order to survive. Okay, and finally, we're going to read it in the last part of verse 17, and the sword of the Spirit, which is the word of God. Again, we have got to carry that sword. This is a battle of faith. We don't want to go on the battlefield without our weapons.
1: That's right. You know, when we were reading on the first part of 17 and talking about the helmet of salvation, which protects the mind, again, this is why one of Satan's major battle plans, the way that he's trying to sweep the world and sweep millions of young people around the world, is through the entertainment industry, because everything that we see and hear goes right into the mind. And if we keep putting corruption and wickedness and evilness into our minds, then by beholding, we will become changed. So to put on that helmet of salvation is to protect your mind and to protect it from those evil things of the world. And that means cutting off those worldly avenues that Satan has come in through into
0: That's
1: your
0: right.
1: mind.
0: Verse 18, we're going to end with this particular portion of scripture with verse 18, which says, praying always with all prayer and supplication in the Spirit. So above everything else, Atante, we need to be in prayer. We need to have that communication flowing between us and the Father. You know, when you're on a battlefield, you've got to have command or communication with the command center or the command post. Well, it's the same thing in the spiritual conflict. The devil wants to come in and cut off that communication so that as you are here behind enemy lines, you have no communication and you don't know where to go or what to do. Christ says, make sure that your communication system is intact. And by so doing, I will be with you. I will guide you and instruct you in the way that you shall go.
1: That's right. Jesus wants to be our leader and our teacher.
0: That's right. Now, Atante, one more point on becoming a survivor is found in Revelation chapter 14, verse 4, where the Bible describes this same group of people, and it describes them in this way. These are they that follow the Lamb whithersoever he goes. One of the identifying marks of a survivor is that they're willing to follow Jesus Christ wherever he leads. There's not a place where they say this far and no further. If Jesus asked me to do this, I'm not doing it. But they're willing to follow him all the way. One more, Revelation chapter 12, verse 11. The Bible speaks there of what I like to call a code of honor.
1: Hmm.
0: All warriors should have a code of honor. And in Revelation 12, 11, it says, they overcame him by the blood of the Lamb and by the word of their testimony, and they loved not their lives unto the death. What's the code of honor? Death before dishonor.
1: Wow.
0: You see, the Christian

0: Christian is supposed to have such a high and holy understanding, a high and holy reverence for Jesus Christ, that they would rather die than disregard or then go against Jesus Christ. And so that code of honor is what sets aside a survivor. A survivor says, I will do whatever it takes to walk in Christ, even if it means the sacrificing of self.
1: Right.
0: All right, and then we have one more point that I want to share, and then Atanta, you're going to share a lovely prayer. But one of the things about a survivor, and probably the most important thing, is that we need to understand that survivors are being selected for a very important reason. Revelation 20 and verse 4 speaks about those who come back to life after Jesus comes again, those who are raised back to life, those who are caught up in the clouds with Christ in heaven. And it says that they lived and reigned with Christ for 1,000 years, but it also says that judgment was given unto them. Well, why? According to 1 Corinthians chapter 6, the Bible says that we are going to judge angels. Now, there's going to be a judgment during that period of time known as 1,000 years, according to Revelation 20. But before that, Atante, in fact, in this time right now, there is a judgment going on according to Revelation 14, verse 6. And this judgment is a judgment for jurors. Hmm. In other words, God is looking to see whom he can find, who are intelligent judges between right and wrong, so that he can select them for jury service in the kingdom of heaven for 1,000 years. You know what that means? That means if I'm here on earth and I'm saying, well, I don't see anything wrong with this and I don't see anything wrong with that, what does that mean? It means that God cannot trust us for that judgment that's to take place in the city of God. So what the devil is trying to do is he's trying to confuse our judgment, trying to show that we really exercise bad judgment, and in so doing, he eliminates those out of the group of survivors, those who are able to judge between right and wrong. You know, the best way to trick a Christian, Atanta, in these days is to put the word Christian before anything. So you have, you know, Christian boxers. You know, Jesus, help me as I attempt to knock this man out. You've got Christian hip-hop and Christian rock and all these different things, and you trick a Christian just by putting the word Christian before there. We've got to learn how to discern between right and wrong, and that's what makes a survivor.
1: And you know, before we can be survivors, we have to surrender.
0: That's right.
1: Because that's what Jesus did. He surrendered all, and he was a survivor. This is a prayer about surrender. It says, "Today, Lord, because I love you, I choose to offer my body to you as a living sacrifice. I ask you to be in control of everything in my life, what I eat, what I drink, my entire lifestyle, not so I can earn your love, but in awe that you already love me. I know that your thoughts and your ways are not my thoughts and ways, but I ask you to enable me to be in your word so much that I will know your ways and your thoughts. Change me from the inside out, my thoughts, my desires, and my actions. I don't want my own thoughts and my ways anymore. Lord, please replace mine with yours. Give me the courage and the strength to obey your will as you reveal it to me, not just in outward obedience, but from the inside, from a heart that has been cleansed by you. Please search my heart and soul. Enable me to see clearly where I'm failing you, where my thoughts and attitudes have built a wall between you and me. Please show me where self has risen up to block the working of your spirit in my life. I surrender to you all my anger and bitterness, my fear and hurt, my pride and my unforgiving and judgmental thinking, everything that has prevented me from being filled with your love and your spirit. Please reveal any root cause for these negative feelings so I can surrender them to you and receive your forgiveness and cleansing from all unrighteousness. I refuse to act on my own thoughts, emotions, and desires that do not take into account your word. I recognize that anything that doubts your sovereignty in all things cannot be of faith, so I submit my will to yours. I want to glorify your name in all my thoughts and desires and actions today. Please fill me with your spirit and enable me to reflect you fully. Change my heart, O God."
0: Amen, Atanta. You know, those who would survive must first surrender, and that's exactly what Jesus Christ is calling us to do. You know, Hollywood has what's called a walk of fame. And here we're told that the stars are immortalized. Their names are written in stone. But if you read Revelation,

Revelation 2 verse 17, Jesus says, I will write your name in a stone, which means your name will truly last forever. And we pray and hope that your names will be written in those stones. Until next time, may God bless you.